0: Here it is.
1: Let me see it.
0: Just a second. Wait till I open the box. There. Ain't that a beautiful diamond?
1: Gosh, Sam. You mean you gave him that diamond and a quarter interest in our claim just for grubs taking it?
2: Well, I was kind of desperate. I didn't know the...
1: You're a fool.
0: Well, a bargain's a bargain. So you see, I don't have to worry about losing that money tonight. With this diamond and the gold I get from your claim, I can afford to lose a little money now and then.
3: The following morning, Chris was late getting up, and he was in a bad mood from his excesses the night before. He was expecting Sam and Abe, and when a knock disturbed his breakfast, he didn't get up to open the door.
0: Well, come in, come in. We'll lock the door down.
4: Morning, Chris.
0: What are you doing here, Charlie?
4: We were interrupted last night. You haven't forgotten, have you?
0: No, I haven't forgotten a thing. I ain't taking anything back.
4: Not even what you said about my being yellow?
0: No. I see you didn't bring that cur of yours back with you today. It's a good thing you didn't. He'd have got another kick in the teeth.
4: You still have something coming for that.
0: Yeah? Well, how about this?
4: Why, you, I'll show you.
0: No, you don't.
4: That's the last time you'll do that.
0: Oh! And here's one for Rusty. And another. All right. Get up if you can.
5: Hey, what's going on? Charlie, what happened?
0: I just gave Chris the beating I promised him last night.
1: Hey, you sure knocked him out. He's colder than a mackerel.
0: Good. You can take care of him. I'm leaving.
5: Hey, your face is all cut up. You want me to help you?
0: I can take care of myself.
1: You sure gave Chris an awful beating.
5: Yeah. He isn't conscious yet.
1: It's good for him. He had more than that coming to him.
3: A short time later, Sergeant Preston was walking along the main street of Dawson when he heard someone shouting his name.
6: Sergeant Preston! Sergeant Preston!
7: Hello, Sam. What's wrong?
6: I was just going to the police barracks to get you.
7: Huh? What's the matter?
6: Abe and I went over to see Chris this morning. When we got there, Chris and Charlie McNeil were having a terrible fight.
7: Charlie McNeil?
6: Yeah. When we got there, Charlie had knocked Chris out and he was leaving. Hmm. Abe and I went to take care of Chris, but, well, he was dead.
7: Dead? You mean Charlie killed him?
6: Well, he knocked him down and his head hit the corner of the stove.
7: Well, I didn't think Charlie would continue that fight they started last night. I thought he'd forget it by this morning.
6: Well, he's got a bad temper. He sure was mad about Chris kicking his dog last night.
7: I'll go right over with you, Sam. I'll have to put Charlie under arrest.
3: Charlie McNeil was still patching up the cuts on his face made by the fists of Chris when Sergeant Preston knocked at the door of his cabin.
4: Quiet, Rusty. Come in.
7: Hello, Charlie.
4: Well, Sergeant Preston. Glad to see you. Sit down.
7: I'm afraid this isn't exactly a social call, Charlie.
4: What do you mean?
7: Your face is all cut up.
4: I just had a fight.
7: With Chris Rourke?
4: Yep. I told him last night that I'd be over to settle things with him this morning, and I did. I'm not sorry, either. I gave him a beating he'll never forget. Maybe after this he'll think twice before he kicks another dog.
7: You mean you don't... Tell me what happened, Charlie.
4: Just what I said. We had a fight and I knocked him out.
7: Didn't you try to bring him to after you knocked him out?
4: Certainly not. I was going to pick him up and nurse him. No, I left. Anyway, Sam and Abe came in. I suppose they took care of him.
7: Sorry to have to do this, Charlie, but you're under arrest.
4: Arrest? For what? You heard him call me yellow last night. You saw him kick Rusty. He deserved a beating, and I gave it to him.
7: Charlie, Chris is dead.
4: What?
7: When you knocked him down, he hit his head. It killed him.
4: What will this mean?
7: It means you'll go on trial for murder.
4: Murder? But I didn't intend to kill him.
7: But you did kill him. Come with me. I'll put you in the local jail until your trial.
4: Well, I guess there's nothing I can do about it.
7: I wish you'd controlled your temper.
4: What about Rusty? Will you let him stay at the jail with me?
7: Sorry, that's against the rules. I'll take care of him for you, Charlie. I'll bring him over to see you as often as I can.
4: That'll help some. Thanks, Sergeant. The penalty for murder is hanging.
7: Yes, it is.
4: I'll go with you. But I'm telling you right now, I'll never hang for the murder of Chris Rourke. I'll never hang, I tell you.
3: A few evenings later, Abe and Sam sat alone at a table in the Gold Nugget Cafe. Sam looked pale and nervous, and a worried frown creased his forehead. Abe looked at him impatiently.
1: Will you quit looking as if you just buried your grandmother?
2: I can't help worrying about Charlie. Maybe they'll hang him.
1: Why don't you think about us for a change? You didn't think about me when you gambled all our money away.
2: You got it all back now. And that diamond pin, you got that too.
1: Nobody knew Chris had it. He said so.
2: Yeah, but maybe he told someone. Maybe somebody will look for it.
1: Ah, stop blubbering. Just when we're on Easy Street at last, Chris dead, gold claim all ours, you're kicking up a fuss.
2: I don't like it, Abe.
1: You and I ain't made of the same kind of stuff. You're weak, and I'm strong. You're going to spoil everything because you're yellow.
2: Now, let's not quarrel, Abe. Here, drink your drink. We'll talk about something else.
1: Yeah, right. I see you got your gun on you tonight.
2: Yeah, so have you.
1: Well, you never carry one. I always do.
2: Well, it's just that when we play cards and go home with a lot of money, I feel safer with a gun, that's all.
1: Let's see that revolver of yours, Sam. What kind is it? You've always kept it packed away.
2: It's just like yours, I think. Here, I'll let you see it.
1: Hey, stop, Sam. Don't shoot.
2: Oh, Abe, why'd you shoot? Oh.
8: Hey, what happened? Hey, shot Sam.
1: Hey, Sammy, he pulled his gun on me. We quarreled, it was either him or me.
8: Well, Abe is right. I saw what happened. Sam pulled his gun first. I looked when I heard Abe yell.
9: What's going on here? What happened?
10: Here's Sergeant Precious. Let him through, boy.
1: Hey, Sergeant. I had to shoot him. It was self-defense. I got witnesses.
8: Abe's right, Sergeant. I saw it all.
7: Barney, you keep Abe right here. I'll have to hold you for questioning, Abe. Come on, boys. Help me carry Sam into the back room.
1: I'll stay here, all right, I'm innocent.
7: One of you men get a doctor.
8: I'm
7: careful,
8: right.
7: Boys.
8: Yeah.
7: Oh, Bill, bring some brandy, will you?
11: Sure, I'll get some.
7: Watch it now. Yeah. Easy.
8: All right. Sam and Abe were good friends.
7: Huh?
8: I can't see why Sam would pull a gun on Abe.
7: Put him here on this cot. I'll see what I can do for him.
8: I'm afraid he's a goner, Sergeant. Abe fired almost point blank. I doubt that he'll get conscious.
11: Here's the brandy, Sergeant.
7: Oh, thanks, Bill. You men better leave. This room's small. He needs all the air there is.
11: Sure, we'll get out. Here, call us if you need us, Sergeant.
7: All right. Send the doctor in as soon as he comes. And hold Abe there.
8: We'll watch him for you.
7: Sam, can you drink some of this?
2: Sergeant Preston.
7: Here you are, Sam. Try and swallow this.
2: Yeah. No use.
7: Sam, can you hear me?
2: I'm going to die, Sergeant.
7: Sam, I want you to try to answer a question. Did Abe shoot you in self-defense?
2: No. No, he asked to see my gun.
7: Huh?
2: I know I'm going to die, Sergeant. There's something I got to tell you.
7: Yes, Sam.
2: Bend down closer, Sergeant.
7: All right, Sam. I'm listening. What is it?
3: There had been a sudden drop in the temperature that day, but no snow had fallen as yet. Sergeant Preston, with Abe handcuffed beside him, shivered as they neared the jail when the sharp wind bit into him. King walked behind Abe, watching his every move.
1: I don't see why you're keeping me here. I had witnesses that were self-defense.
7: I told you, you were under arrest for murder, Abe.
1: I tell you, he pulled his gun.
7: Abe, you killed Sam. He was conscious before he died and told me everything.
1: But nobody will believe it. He's dead. He can't testify.
7: A dying man's words and a confession is accepted testimony in any court. Now, here we are. Get in there. Come on, King. It's cold in here. Jake, where are you? What is it, King? Walk over here with me, Abe. Don't try to get away.
1: Don't worry.
7: That's Charlie McNeil's cell. Charlie! What?
1: Hey. That's not Charlie. It's a jailer, tied and gagged.
7: Stay right where you are, Abe. King, here, boy, guard him. I'll untie Jake. I'll get that gag out of your mouth first, Jake. There.
1: I've been here for hours.
7: No. These ropes are cut. You can get up. Let me help you. Where's Charlie?
1: I didn't think he'd try to escape. I guess I wasn't watching too careful. He grabbed me when I
12: Bring him his supper.
7: Has it been gone long?
12: Since supper time. Hmm. I don't know how long ago that is. Seems if I've been kicking my heels on this floor for a week.
7: There's another prisoner out here for you, Jake. I hope you do a better job of holding this one.
12: Oh, Sergeant, I'm sure sorry. Charlie was such a nice fella. Guess I trusted him too much.
7: All right, Abe. Get in that cell.
12: Yeah, I'm going.
7: I'll go after Charlie right away, Jake. I imagine the first thing he did was go back to his cabin for supplies.
12: You're probably right. I don't see how you're going to tell which way he went from there. Won't be any tracks with no snow on the ground.
7: I know a sure way of telling. I have his dog, Rusty. Rusty will follow Charlie to the ends of the earth, and King and I will follow Rusty. Come on, King. We'll go back to the barracks and get that red setter.
3: Sergeant Preston, with Rusty on leash and King running free, picked up Charlie's trail from his cabin where he stopped to get food. Rusty strained at the leash and set a fast pace throughout the night to get to his master. The early dawn was breaking. Monty topped a hill and saw a dying campfire beside the trail below. Rusty whined eagerly, and Sergeant Preston unhooked the leash and let him run.
13: All right, fella.
3: Then, with King beside him, Preston made a wide circle of the campfire and came toward it quietly through the woods. As he approached, he saw Charlie with Rusty in his arms.
14: You got away, Rusty. Good boy. I knew you'd come to me if you ever got the chance.
7: So did I, Charlie.
14: Sergeant Preston, you followed Rusty.
7: You shouldn't have tried to escape, Charlie.
14: I told you I'd never hang for killing Chris, and I mean it. I won't let you take me back.
13: Charlie, drop that gun. Get him, King.
14: Get away, King. Get back. My hand, get off.
13: Back, King. Get away, Rusty. Stop it, I say.
7: All right, King, I have his gun. Are you hurt, Charlie?
14: No. Why didn't you let me do it, Sergeant? I'd rather die than go back.
7: There's no reason for you to shoot yourself. You're going back, but not to hang.
14: What?
7: I was trying to catch you to tell you you're innocent. You're a free man.
14: A free man? But I killed Chris.
7: No, you didn't, Charlie. Abe and Sam killed Chris.
14: Abe and Sam?
7: You knocked Chris out all right, but it was Abe who hit his head on the stove after you left and killed him.
14: But why?
7: Chris had grubstaked them and owned part of their gold claim. He also had a diamond pin that Abe wanted. It was a chance to get both. This was almost a perfect crime, Charlie. Even you yourself thought you were guilty of killing Chris.
14: Oh, I did. I thought I'd killed him.
7: Then Abe decided he'd get rid of Sam, too, so the entire gold claim would be his. He was worried about Sam anyway, afraid he might talk. So he killed him right in the Gold Nugget Cafe and made it look like self-defense. But Sam didn't die at once and confessed everything to me.
14: Oh, I'm sure glad you caught up with me, Sergeant.
7: Well, you'd have to thank Rusty for that.
14: Oh, and King. If he hadn't grabbed my arm, I'd have shot myself. Well, he saved my life.
7: Rusty didn't know what King was doing. That dog of yours has plenty of nerve, Charlie. He went right after King, even though he must have known that King could kill him in a couple of minutes.
14: Oh, we're sure lucky, Sergeant, to have dogs like these.
7: Yes, we are. Thanks to them, this case is closed.

0: The Challenge of the Yukon, a copyrighted feature, is a George W. Trendle production brought to you each week at this time. All names and incidents used are fictitious. Listen again next week to another exciting adventure during the days of the Gold Rush. Fred Foy speaking. 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

enormous amount of frustration. Hi, I'm Bernie Diamond. Thank you for joining me again on Christianity. Today, we head into the final message called, a little sarcastically, I must confess, Becoming Success. Together today, words of hope into your heart by His Spirit and His Word. And over time, the avatar, the sitcoms that you can be. And in a world where things have become oh so in our heads, have success, and we can have it now. To make a phone call, they street to you. So, what was the implications of that? How do you arrange to go out with your friends? Well, you did it weeks in advance, and it was something special that you planned, and you didn't go very often. It also meant, by default, that your friends mostly consisted of people with whom you had regular contact, your neighbours, the parents of the children that you're with. But now, mobile pocket or in their handbag, SMS instant, phone call instant, email instant.

of us at the centre of the universe. The answer to our tune of ourselves is a false one. It's touch with reality. And so our expectations of how things should be are completely out of sync with how things really are. I want to be an overnight success, but it's just not working out for me. I think there's many a person who understands that level of constant frustration in their lives. Is that a frustration that you would like to be set free from, perhaps? Is that something finding a sense that things aren't moving quickly enough for you, in your direction, according to your plans, to make you feel good? Well, God has a solution for you, and that solution has a name. It's called humility. Let's head to the dictionary and try first to understand what humility really is. I quote, "The quality of having a modest or low view of one's own self-importance." And then the example that my dictionary gives me is this: he needs humility to accept there may be a better way. Pretty good definition. And you can see how completely opposed the quality of humility is to the worldview that so many people have developed, with themselves on top, with themselves at the center, with dancing to their 1 Peter chapter 5, verse 5. In the same way, you who are younger must accept the authority of the elders, and all of you must clothe yourselves with humility in your dealings with one another. For God opposes the proud, but he gives grace to the humble. The idea of younger people accepting authority from their elders these days in many cultures and communities has gone straight out the window. And those where traditional family values still dominate are seeing them being eroded as affluence and Western culture starts to bite. I love how the Apostle Peter puts it there. You must clothe yourselves with humility in your dealings with one another. Can I tell you, the people I really, really like being around are the humble ones. Just recently, I caught up for lunch with one of my heroes, Phil Littlejohn. Phil was the pastor of the first church I ever attended after becoming a Christian. I remember him saying once in one of his sermons years ago, humility is strength under control. It's not about being a doormat or having low self-esteem or being a weakling, no. Humility is simply ditching this notion that I am the center of the universe, that I am on the top of the heap. And when you meet people who have humility, you want to be around them, don't you? I know so many smart, competent, strong people who yet are humble, and Phil's one of those. Listen to what Jesus had to say on the subject, Matthew chapter 18, verses 1 to 4. At that time, the disciples came to Jesus and said, "Who is the greatest in the kingdom of heaven?" He called a child, whom he put among them, and said, "Truly I tell you, unless you change and become like children, you'll never enter the kingdom of heaven. Whoever becomes humble like this child is the greatest in the kingdom of heaven. Whoever welcomes one such child in my name, object, come to me, all you that are weary and are carrying heavy burdens, and I will give you rest. Take, and my burden is light." Jesus said of himself that he is humble of heart. How do we know that? Not just by what he said, but by what he did. Philippians chapter 2, beginning at verse 5. "Let each to your own interests, but to the interests of others. And be in use, didn't regard equality with God as something to be exploited.

After all I've had, none of it is years, lives. An ideal, an idea, an image of success that turned out to be as a... What am I working on? The questions we end up asking ourselves when we've wasted half our lives, perhaps more, on the altar of success. It was that stuff, as a very successful man in my mid-30s, it was precisely this that drove me to the brink of suicide. Not everyone, thankfully, gets to that point, but you'd be amazed at how many people actually think about it. Why? Because they've lost hope. Because the world's promise of overnight success, rotten, stinking lie. We talked before the transfer having a heart. I'd like to begin with H. Hope. The sort of hope that you need in your heart when things quite haven't worked out the way you planned them to. When hope is lost, when the future seems to have gone AWOL, it's in that very place that God has something for you that goes beyond, way beyond anything that you and I could have imagined. Hope. Real, certain, rock-solid hope, writes the Apostle Paul to the church in Rome, chapter 15, verse 13. May the God of hope fill you with all joy and peace in believing, so that you may abound in hope by the power of the Holy Spirit. Paul had by this time, in his ministry for his own world, he'd suffered a lot. Things hadn't gone the way he'd expected them to. He wrote this letter to the Romans in Corinth while he was on his third missionary journey. By this time, he's been on the road proclaiming Jesus for a good many years. He's been beaten, locked up, threatened with death. He's had people riot against him, drive him out of town, plot his assassination. He wanted to go here and there, but his plans were blocked by the devil. Things hadn't always gone the way he'd planned, and he knew he was probably when he headed down to Jerusalem. And yet, Paul, God of hope, a God who will fill you with all joy and all peace, not just a bit of joy now and then, not just the occasional fleeting moment of peace, but all joy and all peace, the sort of joy and the sort of peace exhibited during his times of trial, the sort of joy and the sort of peace that came to him by the power of the Holy Spirit. And his prayer for the... Do you notice this abundance language and all this kind? May the God of hope fill you with all joy and all peace in believing, so that you may abound in hope by the power of the Holy Spirit. In believing. In believing in what exactly? He's talking about believing in Jesus. For so much of my life, I hoped for success and I hoped for wealth and all that stuff. That's what led me to the brink. And it was in that place that Jesus met me. It was in that place that I discovered this God who loved me so much that he sent his son to die for me, to pay the price of my sin, of my rebellion, so that I could live for eternity with him. Can you or I see eternity yet? No, we can't. Romans chapter 8, verses 23 and 24. For in hope we were saved. Now hope that is seen is not hope. For who hopes for what is seen? But if we hope for what is not seen, we wait for it in that my hope promises of sharing in his glory. And when Paul, from amidst his trials, writes about and all peace and abounding in hope in Belize, all those years I was chasing the shiny promises of the world that led me in the end towards death, when all along, blessed is the man who trusts in the Lord, who is filled with a hope that abounds in you, that overflows out of you, that in believing brings you all joy and all peace. I'm so conscious that so many people are listening today yet place their hope in Jesus. So if you want to do that, then please pray this prayer with me right now. Don't leave it one more minute. Father God, today I've heard about Jesus, about the one who loved me so much. Give me a life, an eternal life with you. And today, all my trust and all my alone. Please forgive me for all my sins. Please take me just as I am. Please fill me with your Holy Spirit so that by his power I might be filled with all joy and all peace and abound in the certain hope of your blessings here in this world and eternity with you in, I pray. I'm Bernice Christie. I'm passionate about seeing you filled with all joy and all peace. And I'm passionate about seeing you abounding in hope, which I've written a booklet called Becoming Overnight Success. An important thing for us to learn. Do that. So I'd love to see coming and us. But also look, don't get the free offer right there on the homepage. Just click on it, pop in your details. It really is that easy. And yes, this e-booklet is my free gift to you.

That web address again is christianityworks.com, and that booklet will be winging its way to you before you know it. May you be truly blessed as you receive God's word into your heart. Now, in just the few minutes that we have left together today, I'd like to share a personal story with you to encourage you that God knows exactly where you're at, and He is right now doing some amazing things in your life. Now, it doesn't matter how much the plan you've had for your life seemed to have gone awry, how much delayed, how disillusioned you may be. I know that God is on your case, and I know that He's up to some mighty good things in your life. From when I received a clear, distinctive call from God one afternoon when I was ironing, of all things, to go out and tell people about Jesus like I am now, until I finally started doing what I'm doing now. 8 years. 8 years. Long time when you're rearing. And along the way, as God has called us here at Christianity Works to minister into this country and into that country, and we've stepped out not knowing how we were going to resource that, can I tell you, each and every time out into new countries, setbacks and delays, opposition going the way we'd hoped, things happen. One by one, things have all fallen into place because God is faithful. He's there. In fact, He went ahead of us, just like He went ahead of Moses, just like He went ahead of Abraham and Joseph and any other Bible character that you would care to name. It's just that worldly success was never part of His plan. Look at the Apostle Paul, who faced so many trials and setbacks and delays and beatings and shipwrecks, and on it goes. This is what he says about all of those things, 2 Corinthians chapter 4, verses 16 to 18. So we don't lose heart. Even though our outer nature is wasting away, our inner nature is being renewed day by day. For this slight momentary affliction is preparing us for an, because we look not at what can be seen, but what cannot be seen. For what can be seen is temporary, but what cannot be seen is eternal. And that is the sort of attitude, the sort of faith, the sort of perseverance, the sort of God is wanting to build in you and me. As He sets up for us, He's preordained, He's an accident for you and me to walk into. I've never heard someone come back from a three-way and say, man, God really grew my character. God really developed my stamina and my endurance over that holiday. Well, maybe God gave you a much-needed rest and a much-needed refreshment over the holiday, but your character is only ever developed in the heat of, refined and made pure and strong in the furnace of life's suffering. And God isn't doing this in order to be sadistic. Your pains and your hurts, because He loves you. He feels your pain more acutely than you'd ever imagine. Now, He's doing it for a purpose. He's wanting to give you something so precious that He's prepared to let you suffer for it. 11 and 12. Discipline always rather than pleasant at the time, but let it yield peacelessness to the ends. Make straight the path for your feet, so that what is lame may not be put out of joint, but rather be healed. The peaceful goodness, the right way of living rather than the wrong way of living. When we learn these hard lessons and start living in the wisdom that we discovered in those fiery trials, we develop this of righteousness. Think about it. Develop the...

You're really clear in your mind that you have the gift of eternal life, if you were to die today that you'd go to heaven, then that could not bother you at all. But it just may be the fact that it bothers you. Well, if you are, it just may be that you need to make sure. And if you're interested in making sure about where you're going to spend eternity, then I've got good news for you. And that's what I want to talk about in this message, because I want to talk about eternal life and the very fact that you can be sure that you have the gift of eternal life. And I want you to turn, if you will, to 1 John chapter 5. In this fifth chapter of 1 John, he has been talking about the very idea of assurance. And John has been saying this very clearly, that if you have the Son of God, who is Jesus, then you have eternal life. And if you don't have Him, you don't have the life. And he makes it very clear. And then he ends by saying in verse 13, "These things I have written to you who believe in the name of the Son of God, in order that you may know that you have eternal life." Not that you may hope so, not maybe, not possibly, but that you can absolutely know that you possess the gift of eternal life, which simply means that you and God have had a transaction, that you have had a personal experience with Him whereby He has given to you this life. Now, what is this eternal life? It is an endless duration. It is a life of endless duration in the presence of and with fellowship with God, which begins at a moment of time in this life and lasts forever. Well, I want us to think for just a moment, because you see, it is just what we said. It is the gift of eternal life. The wages of sin is death, but the gift of God is eternal life through Jesus Christ our Lord. And you cannot have the gift of eternal life apart from Christ. It is irreversible to a personal relationship with Jesus. So when somebody says, "Well, but I don't believe in this Jesus business." No, then you don't have any assurance. That may be something you think, but you'll not find anywhere in the Bible that that's what you don't have in this 13th verse again. "These things, all in the name of the Son of God, in order that you may know," listen, "that you may know that you have eternal life." So the question is this: does God really and truly want us to be absolutely sure about eternal life? Yes, He does. And you see, our salvation is not based upon our works, but upon the finished work of Him. And when I place my trust in Him and what He has done, I become eternally secure, because, listen, the focus of eternal security is on the work of God. My assurance of what He has done, something inside of it is a confidence I have, realization that what God has promised is now real in my life. Listen to carefully now. You can go to heaven without being assured of your eternal security, without being assured of having eternal life, and without being assured that you're saved. But you cannot go to heaven without salvation. You certainly cannot go to heaven with Jesus Christ being your Savior. So we're talking about facts, feeling, we're talking about truth versus what I believe about my relationship. My relationship is absolutely intact. My relationship is absolutely sealed. It is not sealed by my feelings. It is sealed by the precious work of Jesus Christ at Calvary. When I trust Savior, the Spirit of God, the Spirit seal our saved. We are sealed under the day of redemption, whether I feel it or not, whether I feel secure in it or not, whether I have any assurance at all or not. When God seals you, you are sealed. The tragedy is you will go through life tormented with doubts and fears and anxieties. Now, more than likely, if you doubt that you have life, you've been saved, you doubt that you're eternally secured by God, more than likely you're going to find a reason in one of these that I'm going to mention. So let's begin with the first one, and that's this. One of the reasons that people doubt their assurance, they have no assurance, they doubt their eternal security, they doubt their eternal life, is because they don't have it. That's the reason they doubt it, because they've never been saved. And you know what they've done? They've deceived themselves. And so here's what they've done. When they say, "Well, yes, I know that I'm going to heaven. I do have the gift of eternal life." And when they don't, the Spirit of God convicts them, they just shove it down. And the Spirit of God convicts them and they cram it down. The Spirit of God convicts them and they squeeze it again. The Spirit of God convicts them and they repress it and they depress it and they repress it until finally, here's what's happening.
they don't feel like that's a problem anymore because they've sort of reasoned themselves out of that.

It has nothing to do with that. You know, there's something else. Here's what happens. They will be unsure about life. There'll be other areas of uncertainty in their life, and what they won't realize and what they won't face up to is they've never been saved. They say, well, you know, everybody's got doubts. Everybody's got fears. One of the primary reasons people have no assurance of salvation is because they've never trusted Jesus Christ with their soul, with their spirit, with their whole eternal destiny. That's a primary reason. But there's a second reason. A second reason people do not have assurance is because of sin in their life. Because here's what sin does. Sin is a violation of the law of God. Sin short circuits our assurance. And here's how it happens. When a person chooses to sin against

has so arranged his whole redemption plan that before Jesus is the living, eternal advocate sitting at the Father's right hand, proof to us, assurance to us, we are still the sons of God. And so, therefore, when a person says, well, I think I don't have an assurance because, I've sinned against God, and therefore, well, if there was nothing in the Bible about forgiveness, nothing in here about Jesus being our advocate, then you may have some reason. But you see, God has taken care of the sin problem at the cross. Now, what happens is, when you and I sin against God and the chastising hand of God comes down on us and we begin to feel the pain and feel the pruning knife a little bit, we go, oh, I must be lost. If I weren't lost, God wouldn't do this. No, listen, it's because you aren't lost that God does that. The Bible says in the 12th chapter of Hebrews, he says, for example, verse 7, he says, it is for discipline that you endure. God deals with you as with sons. For what son is there whom his father does not discipline? If you are without discipline, of which all have become partakers, then you are illegitimate children and not sons. So you say, well, you mean to tell me that I'm to be happy when God puts the pruning knife on me? Yes, you are. Well, why should I be happy about that? Because, listen, it is painful proof that you're a child of God. And so sin, it will short-circuit your assurance, but it doesn't mean that you're not saved. There is a third reason, and that is false doctrine. When people, for example, when they're taught that you can be saved and then you can be lost, or oftentimes a very heavy emphasis on doing and performing and living up to rules and living by the commandments and all these things. Now, I'm not dispelling the commandments. I'm simply saying that oftentimes people have the feeling, if I don't do certain things, then I'm not saved. Well, how did you get saved? Did you get saved by doing things? No, you did not. Now, watch this. When a person is taught that you can be saved and be lost, and they're taught that from childhood, like I and many other people have been, it takes a long time to get over that. And you know what? A person can hear the gospel, hear the truth. It is oftentimes so ingrained in them. They want to believe what you're saying. They desire to believe what you're saying, but somehow they just can't believe what you're saying. Well, listen carefully. When you're taught error, it's difficult to get rid of it. I understand that, but here's what you have to decide. Do I want to know the truth or do I not? Am I going to hold on to tradition? Am I going to hold on to what somebody else believes because I don't want to hurt their feelings? Or do I want to know the truth of the living God so I can live by this truth and live successfully and victoriously and triumphantly by it? And besides that, I want to live joyfully and confidently and assuredly that no matter what happens, I'm heaven bound. That's the way I want to live. Now, if it hurts their feelings, they'll get over it at some point. If they don't get over it in this life, when you get to heaven, say, told you so. I told you so. Look now, I told you so. You see, and sometimes it's not a matter of false doctrine, but just not being taught at all. That's what happens, not being taught at all. And so people go to church and they hear all kinds of things. And then, you know, they've never been taught the truth of Scripture. To another, security, they doubt their salvation, doubt that they have the gift of eternal life, which is what God gives us when we're saved, because of an own emotionalism. But here's what I want you to remember. When your emphasis is emotion, you're going to be governed by your emotions. Your emotions are going to dictate to you. Your emotions are going to overpower and overwhelm the truth that you know spiritually. Lose their sense of emotion. Rather teach what emotionalism, which we all enjoy, just not something you do because you don't

0: Believe on the Lord Jesus Christ and thou shalt be saved. You believe that? Yes, I do. All right, and you place your trust in him? Yes. Well, are you sure? Well, you know, I'm, and on they go. Now it's a real burden to me. I mean, this really struck my heart this morning. I thought, to be able to hear the truth and to hear it and then to say, no, I just don't know. Now, here's what I want you to remember. It's just this crystal clear in the mind of God. Listen, if God says something is true, it's either true or God's a liar. It's either true or he's trying to deceive me. It's either true or he's not who he says he is. So when I come to a verse of scripture and he says, these things have I written to you that you may know that you have eternal life, and you tell me, no, you can't know that. You can't be assured of that. What you're saying is God lied. If we confess our sins and he's faithful and just to forgive us our sins and to cleanse from all unrighteousness, and I've confessed my sin, then I doubt he's forgiven me, then what I'm saying is, God, you lied. Now, here's what I want to show you. Here's what happens. In the train of thought, you believe the Bible? Yes. Do you believe every word of it? Yes, I do. Have you asked the Lord to forgive you? Yes, I have. Do you believe he'll keep his word? Yes, he will. Has he forgiven you of your sin? Yes, he has. Are you assured of your eternal life, your salvation? Well, I don't know now about that part. And you see, instead of, yes, I've trusted Jesus Christ my Savior, I believe in the atonement, yes, and I absolutely am assured. And they'll get right to the edge and say, yes, but no, I don't feel sure. Now, here's what I want you to see. Now, listen to this. If you listen, say amen. Either you've got to believe this or you've got to be lying. We'll go down the line and we'll say, okay, is God a liar? Oh, no, God. Wait a minute now. Did God lie? No, not God didn't lie. If God is telling the truth, and this word is the truth, then I've got to believe what he says. And what he says is this. If thou shalt confess with thy mouth the Lord Jesus and believe in your heart God hath raised him from the dead, thou shalt be saved. Yes or no? Is that what you did? Yes, that's what I did. Are you saved? Well, I don't know them or not. Why not? Either God deceived you or lied to you, or you won't accept the truth. And so now nobody wants to hear you say, you don't believe the Bible. Oh, I believe it from cover to cover. Okay, if you believe it from cover to cover, then you'll say, well, now, I went to eat dinner with a family, and a real fine family. This was a long time ago, so you could never guess who they were. And they got to talking about the Lord, and it's wonderful. It was a wonderful time, and about salvation, something I all got saved, what the circumstances were. And so got talking about, so Dad gives his testimony, and I said, well, it's fantastic or something like that that you can. He said, oh, no, you can't be. Wife, a couple of kids, sort of. You know, they look at not, but Dad, no, you can't really be sure. Well, there was a wonderful meal up to this point. And then all of a sudden, in a very easygoing, soft way, they began to preach to me that, you know, it's just prideful, Pastor, to think that you can be absolutely sure. Well, what do you do when you're sitting at their table? I'll tell you what I did. I can say, no, it's not pride. It's just biblical truth. What I want you to see is this. You can't have it halfway. Either God is a liar, God is untruthful, or what he says is true. And if what he says is true, then I can have absolute assurance of my salvation. Listen to this. It's not a matter of pride and arrogance, because I'm not basing that salvation on anything within me or about me. I'm basing it on what Jesus Christ did at the cross 2,000 years ago, and he paid my sin debt in full, and he said, as many as received him, to them gave he the right, the authority, the power to become the Son.
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0: Yo! 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
1: Yeah!
0: Nyamasara! 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
1: Atari, Atari, Atari!
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0: Whoever serves me must follow me, and where I am, my servant also will be. 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
1: Mtu akinitumikia na anifuate, nami nilipo, ndipo na mtumishi wangu atakuwepo. 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
2: Welcome to Serving Today, the program for the leaders in the Church of Christ. I'm Andrew Cook, and I'm delighted to be with you again. Poverty and Prosperity, the new series continues. And we get some encouragement from the life of Joshua with Colin Grimwood. Last time here on Serving Today, in our discussions on the subject of poverty and prosperity, we learnt that God is good. We learnt that God made a good, abundant world. He put that natural world at the disposal of human beings in order to meet their needs plentifully. However, today, the reality is very different. On the one hand, there are those who prosper, whilst on the other hand, many are impoverished, living in terrible poverty. Graham Jones joins us again. So the question is, how do we explain this?
3: Hello, Andrew. The root of this problem of the inequality of rich and poor is complicated. But to begin with, I want to say that the causes of this inequality are essentially linked to human behaviour. It is important not to call into question the goodness of God, who watches over those who belong to him and meets their needs. The reality of suffering in the world experienced through poverty is very difficult for many families. So we must have compassion for those who are suffering. Also, we must not forget that the world was created by God himself, and that in the beginning it was good. If evil exists today, it's because the first people disobeyed God. And still today, men and women continue to not walk in his ways and to grieve him.
2: Graham, that just seems so bleak and hopeless.
3: Yes, but we also need to remember that God does act. He intervenes on behalf of humankind. He allows them to know his salvation through the person of Jesus Christ. To those who believe in him, he gives eternal life. And we know that in eternity, poverty will be no more. For now, we await the fulfillment of these promises, confident that God will keep his word.
2: What more can you tell us about the causes of poverty, Graham?
3: As I said, the responsibility for poverty does not lie with God, but with human beings. So we need to think about two things.
2: And what's the first of these?
3: Firstly, we need to start with what God says in the Bible in Genesis 3, verses 17 to 19. It says that Adam and Eve disobeyed God's commands. This brought sin into the world. The Bible shows that the perfect conditions present in the creation of the world were lost because of the disobedience of our first parents, Adam and Eve. Our world has been spoiled by sin, and sin has affected the created world. In Genesis 3, verse 18, we read that the land now produces thorns and thistles. And we also get droughts and famines, storms and disasters in our current world.
2: What's the second point you'd like to make about the causes of poverty?
3: We have to acknowledge that sin has been passed down to us, and we also sin against God. We are sinners, and we commit sins. The Bible shows, and our experience bears it out, that all mankind, including us, continue to sin against God, and so we do not follow God's ways. We do this each day in our relationship towards God and our relationships with others. We do not live in the way God intended us to live. The Bible shows that at least two types of behaviour can cause or lead to a widening of the gap between those who are extremely rich and those living in absolute poverty. Those behaviours are about laziness and about greed.

0: Let's first talk about laziness. Andrew, would you read for us two verses from the book of Proverbs? Proverbs 6, verses 10 and 11.
1: How long will you lie there, you sluggard? When will you get up from your sleep? A little sleep, a little slumber, a little folding of the hands to rest.
0: And this is how the author of the book of Proverbs continues.
1: And poverty will come on you like a thief, and scarcity like an armed man.
0: When God created the world, he placed Adam and Eve in a wonderful garden and told them in Genesis 2, verse 15, to work it and take care of it. Daily work is God's will for us, even before sin entered our world. So daily work is good and right. God told Adam, the first man, to take good care of the ground and to cultivate it. Laziness is a sin because it's an attitude and lifestyle that opposes God's plan that people should work. Lazy people say, I don't want to work, or I can't be bothered to work. Or they never get down to working and they spend the day doing little productive work. But if the field isn't dug and sown, there will never be a harvest, and a family's needs will go unmet. In the same way, if someone doesn't look for work, they will never receive wages and will be unable to support themselves.
1: The dangers of laziness seem obvious. Laziness opposes God's plan and leads to poverty. But what about the many people in the world today who are unemployed? Is it fair to say that they are like the lazy person described in the passage that we read?
0: Absolutely not. There are many people who really want to work, but sadly are unable to find a job for various reasons. We must not add to their burden by saying they're lazy. The warnings in the passage in Proverbs are for those who could work, but who will not work.
1: So what is the way out of poverty when laziness is the cause of it?
0: Proverbs shows that God honours and blesses hard work. Proverbs says it's a wise person who is diligent in their daily work, in the office or in the fields, that God will bless. As Proverbs 10 verses 4 and 5 says,
1: lazy hands make a man poor, but diligent hands bring wealth. He who gathers crops in summer is a wise son, but he who sleeps during harvest is a disgraceful son.
0: You see, God's plan is for us to work, and through working for him, to supply our daily needs. We need to be diligent and wise in how we farm our land, or work our kitchen garden, or do our work at office or at the school. And then we can look to God to supply our daily needs. Also, let's think about Proverbs 28, verse 19.
1: He who works his land will have abundant food, but the one who chases fantasies will have his fill of poverty.
0: Where I live in Western Kenya, God has blessed the people with fertile land and both long and short rains. A wise and diligent farmer can often get two crops a year from his chamber, such is the blessing God has given. But if a farmer does not plough and plant his fields, but chases new ideas, other ways to get money with little work, then poverty will come upon him.
1: And Graham Jones will join us again next time to address another cause of poverty. Now, Colin Grimwood is back for another of his occasional talks, and he's going to give us some encouragement from the life of Joshua.
2: Being a pastor can be very lonely. Much responsibility is laid on our shoulders, and we feel as though we have to carry it alone. I think we can take encouragement from an experience Joshua had. He had led the Israelites across the River Jordan into the Promised Land. He knew that tough battles lay ahead. The first one would be against Jericho, a city surrounded by great defensive walls. Joshua had gone near to the city, probably wondering how they could possibly take it. It looked like such a difficult task. But then he is startled by a man with a sword in his hand. Who is he? Friend or foe? We can read about this in Joshua 5, verses 13 to 15.
1: Now when Joshua was near Jericho, he looked up and saw a man standing in front of him with a drawn sword in his hand. Joshua went up to him and asked, "Are you for us or for our enemies?" "Neither," he replied, "but as commander of the army of the Lord, I have now come."
2: He's saying, "I'm not what you are thinking. I'm not just another soldier. I'm your commander in chief." Then we read,
1: Joshua fell face down to the ground in reverence and asked him, "What message does my Lord have for his servant?" The commander of the Lord's army replied, "Take off your sandals, for the place where you are standing is holy." And Joshua did so.
2: What's the meaning of this? The commander of the army of the Lord is a pre-incarnate appearance of Christ, what we call a Christophany. This is confirmed when we read in chapter 6, verse 2, that it was the Lord who spoke to Joshua. Yes, Joshua was the leader of Israel, but he was not in command. The task of taking Jericho would not be his. The Lord was in charge, and he would tell Joshua how to go about it. He must do it the Lord's way. What a responsibility Joshua must have felt in leading the Israelites into Canaan. But he was not on his own. The Lord was with him. It was by his power that victory would be won. He would make the walls of Jericho fall down without the Israelites having to do anything except march around them. No battering rams, no catapults, nothing. It must have looked so foolish to the Canaanites, and yet this is the method God used. It was so reassuring. It wasn't down to Joshua's ability and wisdom, nor the strength of the army of Israel. The battle was the Lord's. As leaders in the church, we need to remember that it is not us who are in charge. We don't have to decide on how the work of the church will be done, and we don't have to come up with clever ways of producing church growth. Christ is our commander. He is the head of the church. He has shown us what we should do. Our job is to obey him, even if his way seems weak and futile. The Apostle Paul didn't invent his own methods of evangelism. He refused to copy the world's grand way of speaking as a means of attracting people. He says in 1 Corinthians 1 that he simply preached the cross, even though it sounded like foolishness to unbelievers. This is Christ's way, and is the power of God for salvation. And this is also a great encouragement. The Lord is with us. He promised to be with us until the end of the age, as he tells us in Matthew 28, verse 20. It is not in our power that we serve in his kingdom, but in his power. We don't need to get stressed about getting results, because the success of the gospel is down to him, not us.
1: How encouraging it is to know that the Lord is with us as our commander. Let's be like Joshua as he obeyed his instructions and trusted him for victory. And if you'd like more help with the Book of Joshua, there are two Serving Today series available. One is called Journeying with Joshua, and the other is part of the Bible Survey series. Details on how to contact us follow after the end of the programme. And that's all we have time for, so this is Andrew Cook saying goodbye. May God bless you in your service for Christ.

0: paying the temple tax.
1: Jesus motioned for a child to come stand next to him. He said, "If you want to become the greatest of everyone, you must be the servant of everyone. When you welcome a little child like this in my name, you are welcoming me." John spoke up, "Lord, we found a man casting out demons in your name, but he wasn't a part of our group, so we told him to stop." "Oh, no, don't stop him. A man isn't working against me if he's doing miracles in my name. Listen, if a man gives even a cup of water in my name, that man will be rewarded." The next day, a man who collects temple tax walked up to Peter and said, "Does your teacher pay the temple tax?" Yes, he does. But Peter wasn't sure. Back in Capernaum, Jesus saw him deep in thought. He said, "Simon, give me your opinion. When a king issues a tax, does he make his family pay it?" "Oh, no, others have to pay, but not his family." Jesus said, "That's true. The sons of the king don't have to pay. But we don't want to offend others on this issue, so go to the sea and catch a fish. When you have it, open its mouth. There you'll find a coin. It'll be enough for you to pay the tax for you and me."
0: For more, go to BibleTelling.org.
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0: Peace be with you. We greet you in the name of God, the Lord of peace, who wants everyone to understand and submit to the way of righteousness that he has established and have true peace with him forever. We're very happy to present to you our program, The Way of Righteousness. We've given it this name because in it we plan to explore the writings of the prophets which reveal how unrighteous people can become righteous with God. Which way are you following? The way of righteousness or the way of unrighteousness? Do you want to know the way of righteousness that comes from God? The Word of God says,
1: "Blessed are those who hunger and thirst for righteousness, for they will be filled."
0: Perhaps there are those who think, "We already know the way of righteousness. We don't need to be concerned with the writings of the first prophets." If you feel this way, we ask that you listen to what the prophet of God, Solomon, wrote. He said,
1: "There is a way that seems right to a man, but in the end it leads to death."
0: In the Holy Bible, in the book called Psalms or Zabur in Arabic, the prophet David, the father of Solomon, spoke much about our need to know the way of righteousness which God has established. He wrote,
1: "There is no one righteous, not even one. All have turned away. They have together become worthless. There is no one who does good, not even one."
0: That is why David wrote this prayer in the Psalms, saying,
1: "Show me your ways, O Lord. Teach me your paths. Guide me in your truth."
0: If our Lord God does not guide us in the way of truth, we will never know the way of righteousness. We would be like a child lost in a big city or a sheep lost in the desert. But the Word of God tells us,
1: "God does not want anyone to perish, but wants all men to be saved and to come to a knowledge of the truth."
0: Nothing is more important than to know for sure that you are in the way of truth that leads to God. In these Way of Righteousness programs, we will study the scriptures chronologically. We will follow the stories of God's prophets one by one, from beginning to end. The Word of God has a beginning and an end, and therefore we will explore the stories found in the scriptures, beginning where God Himself begins, that is, at the very beginning. We will learn many important things about God and the prophets. We will see that although many prophets wrote the Holy Scriptures, only one author inspired the prophets, God. The scriptures of the prophets contain many stories, but only one central message, the good news about how God can make people right before Himself. We ask that you listen attentively and faithfully to the program The Way of Righteousness. You may have heard the African proverb that says, "Slowly, slowly, one catches a monkey in the forest." Or this, "A water pail will find the person who waits diligently at the well." Patience and persistence pays off in the end. God tells us in His Word that He rewards those who earnestly seek Him. To those who truly seek Him, God makes this promise,
1: "If you seek me with all your heart, you will find me."
0: These programs are designed to help you increase your knowledge about God and His Word. Do you know what God is like, or where Satan came from? Do you know why God created man, or how sin entered the beautiful world that God made? Have you ever read the amazing story about God's prophet Noah and the flood? Do you really know what the prophets of God wrote? Do you know why Abraham was called the friend of God? Can you clearly explain to your friends or your children the message of the prophets? Thousands of years ago, the prophet Job, or Ayub in Arabic, asked the question, "How can a man be righteous before God?" Do you know God's answer to Job's question? Do you know how you can be made righteous before God? If you want to know God's response to this question and many others, we invite you to listen to these programs, The Way of Righteousness. Truly, the Word of God is deep, wonderful, alive, and powerful. And something else, the Word of God hides nothing. It shows us what man is really like. The scriptures say,
1: "Nothing in all creation is hidden from God's sight. Everything is uncovered and laid bare before the eyes of Him to whom we must give account."
0: In the time left in our program today, there is an important truth that we must grasp. It is this: God has spoken. God the Most High has indeed spoken. God has spoken to mankind, and God wants to speak to you. Imagine if you received a letter from a powerful king in a far-off land. Would you read it? Would you consider what he wrote to you in the letter? Would you pay attention to the words of the king? How much more ought we to pay attention when the Most High God speaks to us? And how has God spoken to man? The Holy Scriptures tell us,
1: in the past, God spoke to our forefathers through the prophets at many times and in various ways.
0: Yes, one of the main ways God has spoken to man is through the prophets. In the past, God appointed certain men to proclaim his word and to write it down in books. The word of God says,
1: you must understand that no prophecy of Scripture came about by the prophet's own interpretation. For prophecy never had its origin in the will of men, but men spoke from God as they were carried along by the Holy Spirit of God.
0: God could have written the Scriptures himself, or he could have used his angels to write it. But he did not. God chose ordinary men to write it for him. We call these men prophets. The prophets of God were somewhat like secretaries. God planted in their minds what they were to write, and they wrote it down for God. However, God let each prophet write the Scriptures in his own words. God inspired every word, and yet he did not ignore the individual prophet's personality. God's book not only contains the direct words of God, but also the thoughts and prayers and problems of people like you and me. Through the stories of God's dealings with people, God wants to show us what he is like and how we can draw near to him. Why did God inspire the prophets to write the Holy Scriptures? He inspired them so that the people of every generation might know what God wants them to know. God spoke to the prophets because he wants to speak to you and me through what they have written. All that God has said through his prophets is profitable for us who are living today. God expects each of us to know the message of the prophets. Some may think, I don't need to know what the first prophets wrote. Their words are not important to me. Each prophet had his task or mission to accomplish, but their time is now over. We who live today don't need to know what the first prophet said. Do you feel this way too? Wait. God's thoughts do not agree with these thoughts. Listen to what the Lord God says.
1: I tell you the truth, until heaven and earth disappear, not the smallest letter, not the least stroke of a pen will by any means disappear from the Holy Scriptures until everything is accomplished. Anyone who breaks one of the least of these commandments and teaches others to do the same will be called least in the kingdom of heaven. All Scripture is God-breathed and is useful for teaching, rebuking, correcting, and training in righteousness.
0: Truly, all that the prophets

0: with a rock. The word of God is the rock, and man is the egg. Man cannot change the true word of God, but the true word of God can change man. God is great and is able to protect his eternal word. And that is what the Lord himself said in the book known as the Injil. The gospel record is called the Injil in the Quran. It means the good news or the gospel in Arabic.
1: Heaven and earth will pass away, but my words will never pass away.
0: Many people try to fight against the word of God because it exposes the true condition of their hearts. Listen to what God says about his own word.
1: The word of God is living and active, sharper than any double-edged sword. It penetrates even to dividing soul and spirit, joints and marrow. It judges the thoughts and attitudes of the heart.
0: Yes, God's word is living and active. It speaks to the heart. The Holy Scriptures are the oldest collection of writings in the world, and yet they are still relevant for every person. Nothing is more important than the Word of God. However, the Word of God is like nutritious food. It may be good for you, but unless you eat it, it will be of no benefit to you. In a similar way, you must partake of the Word of God, which nourishes the human heart, if you want to benefit from it. And this is why God says,
1: "Man does not live on bread alone, but on every word that comes from the mouth of God."
0: It is only those who hunger and thirst for righteousness who will be filled. Do you hunger for the word of God? It is food, delicious food. It is not food that nourishes your body, but food that nourishes your heart and your soul. And so we say to you who fear God and revere his word, make a serious effort to listen to each program in this series entitled The Way of Righteousness. In this way, you will increase your knowledge of what God said long ago through his prophets, and you will learn how you can be made righteous before God, the Holy One. God has spoken, and God wants to speak to you. Before we leave you today, we need to clarify one more thing. In our programs, we will not rely on anything or anyone except that which is found in the writings of God's prophets. Those who have written these programs know nothing about God's truth apart from that which God has made known in the Scriptures. That which the prophet John, the son of Zechariah, declared in the Gospel or Injil is true.
1: A man can only receive what is given him from heaven.
0: We dare not rely on our own knowledge. We rely on God's word alone. Our desire is to make known what God has declared in his word through his prophets. Do you know what God has said in the writings of the prophets? Are you among those who hunger and thirst for the word of God and for true righteousness? In his holy word, God has revealed himself and his righteous way of salvation. We invite you to explore the scriptures with us here on the Way of Righteousness so that you might really understand what God has said. The word of God tells us,
1: "Everything that was written in the past was written to teach us, so that through endurance and the encouragement of the Scriptures, we might have hope."
0: May we all be certain of this one thing. God has spoken, and he wants everyone to listen and to live. Old and young, men and women, rich and poor. God is saying to every one of you,
1: "Listen, open your ears and come to me. Listen, and your soul will live."
0: 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If you have any questions about what you have heard today, please write to
1: The Way of Righteousness, P.O. 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

0: 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Number one. Number one. Number one. Number one.
1: Number one. How do you do? Care to come with us? We think you ought to meet a man who, by the time he was 21, was lonely and ingrown and held the lid down on seething inner violence. His explosive potential would surely have led to trouble for himself and others. And then he was defused, turned outward, and his hang-ups unwound, when his heart and mind and life were unshackled. From Chicago, crossroads of America, the Pacific Garden Mission presents Unshackled, the unique transcribed dramatic series that tells the true life stories of real people. For 95 years, the old lighthouse has offered help to the men and women of Chicago's streets, and the assurance that if your life is empty, it can be filled to overflowing. For 22 years, it has been sending that same promise out around the earth through these programs. Unshackled, now heard by more people in more places than ever before, is broadcast on every continent and reaches into almost every nation. It is translated and re-dramatized by nationals in other languages. This global and multilingual outreach has come to be as some of those who listen have made it their business to help make it possible for others to hear the program that makes you face yourself and think. People say it's so peaceful in the country and feel that only in the cities is there frustration and strain and anger. This is not true. A listing of alcoholics by occupation shows farmers near the top of the list. Rural life has its own pressures. The inexorable march of seasonal requirements, pushing against weather delays and equipment breakdowns, crippling debt occasioned by the need to make major expenditures or lose a crop. Nothing looks more peaceful than a farmstead at dusk with the warm glow of lights from the dairy barn. The appearance can be very deceiving.
2: Hurry up with that feed. I can't milk this whole herd by myself.
3: I'm going as fast as I can. I've only got two hands, you know.
2: Then why don't you use them? If there's one thing I can't stand, it's a lazy kid.
3: Why don't you shut up and get off my back?
2: Don't tell me to shut up. Now get moving.
1: As they say, it's so peaceful in the country. Well, the countryside itself is peaceful. Its people often are not. Peace, after all, begins in the human heart. And that brings us to the story of a young man whose heart knew no peace. In the country, nor later in the Navy, nor in town. When peace came to him at last, it was from an altogether unexpected source. You'll learn what that was as we bring you the true story of Dwight Wersing, right now on Unshackled.
4: I grew up on a series of farms in the Chicago milk shed. Moving from place to place, I attended all kinds of schools, ranging from one room in the country to a large high school in town. By the time I reached high school, I was ingrown and self-conscious, lonely, empty, unsure of myself with other people. In my sophomore year, I began drinking as an antidote to my insecurity. Alcohol gave me a temporary self-confidence. When I went to school dances, I arrived so all wiped out that I couldn't really take part. For a while, I ran with a gang of other boys, but soon withdrew and became a loner. I was miserable, of course. Once I recall, I held a borrowed revolver in my hands and planned to kill myself. Then I thought, what if I mess it up and fail? I know now that what I really wanted was simply attention. The Navy offered me a chance to escape from my surroundings. Within a week or so of graduation, I was on my way to boot camp. That changed my environment, but it didn't change me. I was the same lonely kid with the same violence boiling inside. But I kept the lid on the violence. At my first station, where I was learning communications, I very soon turned up at the captain's mast.
5: Worst thing, the local police say they picked you up because you were drunk and disorderly at a dance in town. Is that true?
4: Yes, sir.
5: You're not making a very good beginning in the service, are you?
4: No, sir.
5: Well, it's the first offense. I advise you to make sure it's also the last one. Confined to the base, 30 days.
4: When a person has a low opinion of himself, he seems to almost want to do the things that earn him punishment. He backs off from doing the things that might win him rewards or promotion. It was that way with me. My instructor was smart enough to see it, and he cared enough to try to talk to me about it.
6: You know, I get some guys going through this course who fail because they're just plain stupid. They can't help it. With you, it's different. You know, you're smart enough to breeze right through, but you won't do it. You act like a guy who wants to fail. What are you trying to do? Make me look like a bad instructor? Try a little, will you? You can do it.
4: Just that little bit of attention made me try. At the same time, and because I was having problems with some of the people in my unit, I prayed that somehow I'd get away to a different place. Soon after that, I was transferred to an advanced school in Texas. Now, that took me away from the local problems, but my own inner problems went right along with me. At the new base, I was fined for possession of liquor in a car. Again, I prayed for a transfer. The transfer, when it came after graduation, was to ADAC in the Aleutians. There, my old hang-ups took over again. I refused every opportunity to go up for rates. One of the men, a seaman second class, couldn't understand my attitude and finally said so.
5: I see guys go up for rates and get them, and they don't know their jobs as well as you do.
4: Well, maybe I just don't want to push myself.
5: Look, you're not asking for any favors when you go up. The openings are there. They're supposed to be filled.
4: Somebody else can fill them.
5: Why? When they trained you for this kind of work, they expected you to go up for rates and get them. You're not only cheating yourself out of better pay, you're cheating the Navy.
4: I don't see how.
5: Because they gave you the training and you're not making the most of it. Everybody acted the way you do, they'd goof up the whole Navy.
4: Well, I reacted true to form. Just that little bit of attention was enough to get me off dead center. I went up and made communications technician third class. I'm not so sure, though, that I ever got over the feeling that I didn't really deserve it. 13 months later, in September of 1963, I went home on leave en route to my next station in California and bought a car. It got me to the coast, but in December, I ran the car into a post and wrecked it. After that, if I wanted to go out on the town, I had to ride with others. And that led to real trouble.

0: I hope those guys are bringing tools for cutting him loose.
1: Yeah, he's pinned right between the car and the tree.
0: Over here! There's a guy pinned against the tree!
2: Three days after the crash, I came back to consciousness. And after a few days, the doctors gave me the bad news.
3: Sailor, your hip is both fractured and dislocated, and that means a long stay in bed. We have other problems, too.
2: And what kind of problems?
3: Well, there's a serious involvement of the sciatic nerve. We've done some things to correct it, and we'll be doing more, but the name of the game is time.
2: How much time?
3: Oh, well, this is just a guess, of course. I'd say a year.
2: A year? In the hospital?
3: No. A year before you start to walk, and after that, it'll be a while longer before you can leave the hospital.
2: We beat that schedule by a wide margin. I was out of bed in 3 months, and out of the hospital in 4. Even so, I was pretty well limited as to what I could do, so I took the temporary retired list with a 60% disability. I went back east to live with my dad on the farm and worked there from May to September of 1964. Then I moved to town, rented a room, and got a factory job, working on the graveyard shift from 11 at night until 7 in the morning. Days, I drove out to the farm and helped my dad until the winter closed in and put an end to field work. You'd think that anyone working with those kind of hours at two jobs wouldn't have time to get in trouble, but I did. I was spending close to $80 a week on liquor. Even so, I was careful never to show up drunk at the factory. As a personality, I was, I guess, what you'd call gross. I was bad-tempered, and a regular stream of profanity poured out of my mouth. You wonder why anyone talks like that? Well, in my case, I think it was just a crazy effort to attract attention. In October of 1964, I talked to an old lady in a nearby town. And when I was leaving, she stopped me at the door.
4: Young man, are you getting enough sleep?
2: Not really. Why?
4: Well, young as you are, you look exhausted.
2: Well, I'm in the plant from 11 at night until 7 in the morning. Then I usually go to my dad's place and do farm work most of the day. Then I have some drinks, sleep a couple of hours, and then I'm
4: on... Are you trying to kill yourself?
2: Of course not. Well, I don't think I am.
4: Do you have a Bible?
2: Somewhere, stored away with my old clothes. I got it in Sunday school when I was in the 4th grade.
4: Then get it out and read it.
2: I can't understand that stuff.
4: Look in the Psalms. Read 2 of them. The 120th and the 121st.
2: Well, sure. Thanks. After I got back to my room, I had several hours to kill, so I went down the street to the saloon and forgot all about the woman's advice. The winter weather closed in a couple of weeks later and put an end to work in the field. I found a new daytime job working in a granary. Once or twice, I thought of the question, are you trying to kill yourself? And wondered if there was any truth to the idea. It did make some sense. I was working 16 hours out of 24, sleeping perhaps 4, drinking heavily and smoking 2 to 3 packs of cigarettes each day. Worst of all, I had no respect for myself. I was filling my days with activity, but my life was empty. I knew it, and yet I had no idea of where to turn for help. As Thanksgiving Day approached, I had nothing in all the world to be thankful about, and I knew it. I was just 21 years old and as good as dead.
5: Dwight had reached the end of his own resources. This, though he didn't know it, was the most hopeful set of circumstances possible. He stood at the bitter end of one life and close to the threshold of a new one. You'll learn in a moment what happened. First, though, we want to tell you about plans for Pacific Garden Mission's 95th anniversary rally. Here is Superintendent Harry Saulnier. First, Harry, the date of the rally.
6: This year, we're holding it on Sunday, October 29th. As usual, the place will be the International Ballroom of the Conrad Hilton Hotel in Chicago. It's a very large room, but we expect to need it. We think now that the place will be filled.
5: Well, let's see. Music begins at 2 o'clock with the Chicago Fellowship Band, right?
6: Right. And many of our friends like to arrive then for the band music and to sing choruses.
5: And then the full meeting begins at 2:30. And this year we have a really outstanding soloist.
6: Glenn Jorian, whose magnificent voice will thrill all our friends.
5: All right, what about testimonies?
6: As always, we'll ask some of the mission converts to tell their stories. Some of these will be those whose lives have been transformed during the past year.
5: And then comes our guest speaker.
6: We're greatly privileged to have Dr. Robert A. Cook, who is president of the King's College. Dr. Cook is a powerfully effective speaker, and we're all looking forward to hearing him.
5: So, from here, the 95th anniversary rally of Pacific Garden Mission looks as though it'll be the biggest ever. Afterward, of course, it'll be open house at the old lighthouse. The date of the rally, Sunday, October 29th. The place, the International Ballroom of the Conrad Hilton Hotel in Chicago. The time, 2:30 in the afternoon. But to enjoy it all, and to be sure of finding a seat, come at 2. Now back to the true story of Dwight Wersing. In mid-November, while he was working in the granary, he had a visitor, the pastor of a local church.
2: Hi, preacher. Don't tell me you've got some grain to sell.
7: No, harvest time for me isn't a seasonal thing. We did get to wondering, though, if you had any plans for Thanksgiving dinner this year.
2: Yeah, a hamburger deluxe at the cafe, unless it closes up for the holiday.
7: That's what I suspected. So I have a better suggestion. Why don't you come and have dinner with us?
2: Are you serious?
7: Of course. I wouldn't have come here to find you if I weren't.
2: You made a special trip just to invite me to dinner?
7: Well, nothing wrong with that, is there?
2: No, I guess there isn't. I just didn't expect it.
7: So, what's your answer?
2: I'll come. And thanks. Thanks very much. I was very grateful for that invitation. Of course, it did present some problems. I had to watch my language, for one thing. Now, that wasn't easy, because I had become a habitual trash mouth. After dinner, which was a good one, I began looking through the books on the pastor's shelves.
7: If you see anything there you want to read, take it.
2: Well, there's one I ought to look at. It has a chapter on how to cut down on smoking.
7: All right, take it along. Of course, there's one thing better than cutting down.
2: What's that?
7: Cutting it out.
2: Well, I'm pretty close to 3 packs a day. If I could cut down to 1, I'd think that really was something. I borrowed the book, but I didn't read it. Meanwhile, my feeling of living an empty, useless life, of being a man without a future, and with no place to turn for help, became stronger. On December 4th, in the afternoon, I stopped in to visit that same pastor.
7: Well, this is an unexpected pleasure.
2: Well, I just thought I ought to stop by and tell you again how much I appreciate your asking me to dinner.
7: We enjoyed having you. Did you read that book?
2: No, I'm afraid I didn't.
7: Mm-hmm. It's by a man who spent a very long life showing other people how they can be transformed from the inside out, not from the outside in.
2: Back in my room, I found that the feeling of helplessness that I'd been fighting for weeks was worse than ever. And for once, I didn't feel like going down the street to a bar to try to shake it off. Instead, I began wondering where I could turn for help. My parents were divorced by this time, and I had no hope that either of them could help me. My brother and sisters? No, I'd never been able to get along with them. My drinking buddies in the saloons? Impossible. Doctors, psychiatrists, preachers? I'd never had any trust in them. That left me with a terrible feeling that there was no place where I could find help. There was no one I could turn to. And then, as though I were hearing a voice from somewhere in the back of my mind, I thought the question, what about God? I found myself asking back, what about God? And then I thought of the advice of the old woman who'd asked me if I was trying to kill myself. Let's see. She said I should get out the Bible. Well, it seems to me, yeah, on the shelf in the closet. Well, it won't hurt to look. She said, look in the Psalms, 120 and 121. Well, there has to be an index. Yeah. Boy, some of these names I can't even pronounce. Here it is, Psalms. How many of them are there anyway? 119. That one goes on forever. Here we are, 120. In my distress, I cried unto the Lord, and he heard me. Deliver my soul, O Lord, from lying lips and from a deceitful tongue. What shall be given unto thee, or what shall be done unto thee, thou false tongue? I will lift up mine eyes unto the hills. From whence cometh my help? My help cometh from the Lord, which made heaven and earth. He will not suffer thy foot to be moved. He that keepeth thee will not slumber. Behold, he that keepeth Israel shall neither slumber nor sleep. The Lord is thy keeper. The Lord is thy shade upon thy right hand. The sun shall not smite thee by day, nor the moon by night. The Lord shall preserve thee from all evil. He shall preserve thy soul. The Lord shall preserve thy going out and thy coming in from this time forth and even forevermore. I closed the Bible. Then I thought of the book the pastor had given me. It dealt with the reality of God. I read page after page and noticed that there was a short prayer at the bottom of each one. At last I came to one that seemed to say what was beginning to come to my mind. I stopped to think. Then, and because it just seemed the right thing to do, I knelt on the bare floor and read the prayer aloud. God, if you are real, be real to me. Come into my life. Forgive me for my sins. I need help. In the Son's name, amen. It was 5 p.m. of a gray December day. After I had read the prayer, not so much from the book as from my heart, I went to sleep. At 10:30, I awoke to find that the light was still on, but that something had happened to me. No, not to me, in me. I felt as though I'd been given a cleansing shower inside. After all the years of being a miserable person, I was strangely happy. By 11 o'clock, I was at work and still in my strangely uplifted frame of mind. When it came time for the coffee break, I couldn't keep it to myself. Listen, Charlie, something wonderful happened to me tonight. I asked God for help, and he helped me.
8: Kid, you must have switched to a new brand of Yucky Duck. That old stuff never hit you like this.
2: But I'm sober. I haven't had a drink since night before last. The following Monday, I received some mail delivered in a plain envelope marked personal. Even though I set it aside, I found myself back in the old gloom. It was so gross, it scared me. And then I said, God, forgive me. And tore up and threw away the plain envelope and its pornographic contents. Then all the sense of peace and forgiveness returned. In the days that followed, everyone in town could see that I was changed. Now, instead of sitting in a bar, I went to my room to read and to pray. With the added time offered by a weekend, I read straight through the Bible in 3 days. My sense of the presence of the Lord grew until there came an evening when I was actually frightened. I remember I went to the phone to call the pastor who'd loaned me the book, dialed the number, and then hung up. The inner voice had said very clearly, "You don't need him. You only need me." And it was true, of course. Friends are all well and good, but the 15th chapter of John tells us where to turn for the greatest friendship of all. Ye are my friends, if ye do whatsoever I command you. Henceforth I call you not servants, for the servant knoweth not what his Lord doeth. But I have called you friends, for all things that I have heard of my Father I have made known unto you. Ye have not chosen me, but I have chosen you, and ordained you, that ye should go and bring forth fruit, and that your fruit should remain. That whatsoever ye shall ask of the Father in my name, he may give it to you.
5: Dwight says that the Lord promised him at the outset that during the following 5 years, he would unwind Dwight psychologically. Well, this is what's happened. Dwight worked at a series of jobs, each more responsible than the one before. And when the 5 years were ended, he felt clearly called to devote all of his time to the Lord's service. First in a street ministry, now as a Bible student. The seething, explosive, self-destructive person has become altogether new. Now, what was done for Dwight by the grace of God shows that no one is beyond the Lord's reach. To counsel with someone who is concerned about you, feel free to get in touch with Pacific Garden Mission, Chicago, Illinois, 60605. The telephone number in Chicago, area 312-922-1462. In Britain or on the European continent, address Unshackled in care of Transworld Radio, Carolyn House, Croydon, England. 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

Take time this week to write and let us know that you hear Unshackled. Oh, you might also write a letter to the station that brings you this program and say, thank you very much for Unshackled. And when you write to us, if you or someone you know has found a new life after hearing these programs, be very, very sure that in your letter, you mention that fact. Heard in the true story of Dwight Wersing were Claire Nelson as Dwight, with Rosemary Kelly, Herb Graham, and Maurice D. Copeland. Original music, Lucille Becker. 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

0: Hi, I'm Bernie Diamond from ChristianityWorks.com. One of the things I love about God is that he customizes his approach to us. He knows us better than we know ourselves, and he knows that you and I, and everybody else for that matter, are different. So he tailor makes his approach to us to fit with who we are. Don't believe me? Well, the Bible talks a lot about the different gifts that God gives to his people. By that he means abilities, both natural and supernatural. You have certain gifts and talents, and they're quite different to mine and the next person's, because we're all different. And on top of that, we as a community of faith, as people living together in relationship, we need people to have different gifts. And so to each one of God's people, to each one, that's his promise, God gives gifts for us to use for the benefits of one another. So, do you mind if I ask you, are you using yours? When we're confronted by a great big mountain, something that's blocking our path that we just can't move, we kind of expect God to use someone else to move it, someone bigger, someone stronger, someone more spiritual than us. But what if he wants to use the likes of you and me? Now, there's a scary thought. Hi, I'm Bernie Diamond, and welcome to A Different Perspective, and the next episode in a series called Having Faith That Moves Mountains. Have you ever met Mr. or Mrs. Super Christian?
1: I have.
0: These are people who have their lives so incredibly together, and they seem so strong in their faith, that you go home and you look in the mirror and you think to yourself, oh, I could never be like that. I'm hopeless. I'm a failure. It's funny how we look at things through the world's eyes. Just because on the outside someone appears confident and they can tell us good stories in their lives, and we assume that they are perfection personified. And we know for sure that they're not, but, you know, if someone has a position or a title or something like that, we think, well, you know, they're much better than me. Over the last few days on the program, we've been looking at a time in Israel's history that is best described as rock bottom. The city of Samaria was under siege by the Aramean army. There was no food. Things were so desperate, well, mothers were killing and eating their children. Now, God had a plan, and his plan was to bless his people. And you and I, we'd imagine that he's going to use the king of Israel, to bless his people, or maybe God's prophet Elijah, God's man on the ground. That's because we look at it from a human perspective. But God did neither of those things. He chose, well, not even ordinary people like you and me, because he wanted to make a point. So he chose the least of the least. I'd like to introduce you now to the four key characters of this story. Let me emphasize that these men aren't from the Bible A-list. They're no Abraham or Paul or Moses or Elijah. They're so far down the pecking order that they don't even have names. In fact, they're lepers, outcasts. They're unclean. That's why they're sitting at the gate. They were cast out. That's what it meant. They didn't get to live with everybody else in the safety inside the city walls. The leper colony was on the outside of the walls, outside the protection of the city. If there'd been a social register in Samaria, these men would have been so far down the bottom that they wouldn't even have made it on the list, because as far as the people inside the safety of the city were concerned, these men didn't even belong. They are at the complete opposite end of the social scale to the king. Now, there were four leprous men outside the city gate who said to one another, "Why should we sit here until we die? If we say, 'Let us enter the city,' there's a famine in the city, and we'll die there. But if we sit here, we'll also die. Therefore, let us desert to the Aramean camp. If they spare our lives, we'll live. And if they kill us, we shall but die." Turns out that these four nobodies asked the very best question they could have asked. Why should we sit here until we die? They were at the gate. They looked back over their shoulders. Well, that wasn't an option. Everybody's starving in there in the city. If we go in there, we're going to die. They looked down at their feet and they said, well, staying here is not an option either. What are they going to do? Stay here right in front of the gate and starve to death? And then they look out toward their enemy. They shudder. But you know something? It's the only option with any hope of success, however slim that hope may have appeared from where they sat. So they arose at twilight to go to the Aramean camp. Imagine, it's twilight, the sun's just gone down, the first of the stars are just starting to come out, and you and I are two of those four lepers sitting at the gate. We've thought it through, it's logical. Our hunger tells us so. We know that if we sit here much longer, we're going to die. So we get up and we start that long walk to the Aramaean camp. How do we feel? Do we feel jubilant, excited? I don't think so. I think we're sick to the stomach. We've weighed up our chances and they're slim at best, 5%, 10% maybe. Every fibre of our being wants to stay put, to preserve our lives for just a few more hours, maybe a few more days. And as our sandals crunch in the dirt, we look up at the stars starting to appear, and in our heart of hearts, we know that this will be our last twilight. It is such a long walk, that walk, a kilometre, two, three, out to the Aramaean camp across the open ground, across no man's land. But then we arrive at the Aramaean camp and something really strange is going on. Have a listen. This comes from 2 Kings in the Old Testament, chapter 7, verses 5 to 8. They arose at twilight to go to the Aramaean camp, but when they came to the edge of the camp, there was no one there at all. Because the Lord had caused the Aramaean army to hear the sound of chariots and of horses, the sound of a great army. So they said to one another, "Ah, the king of Israel has hired the king of the Hittites and the kings of Egypt to fight against us." So they fled away in twilight and abandoned their tents, their horses, their donkeys, leaving the camp just as it was, and they fled for their lives. When these leprous men had come to the edge of the camp, they went into a tent, ate and drank and carried off silver and clothing and went and hid them. Then they came back and entered another tent, carried off things from it and went and hid them. Where is everyone? I stick my head in this tent, it's full of stuff, but there's no one there. You stick your head in the next tent, same thing. What's going on? We wander around the tents in absolute disbelief. The one thing these lepers hadn't banked on was God. Surely God wouldn't be in this hopeless place with them. Surely God wouldn't help them, lepers after all, against a mighty army. If God would help anyone, it'd be the king. He after all was God's anointed king. He's the one that God would help. As Dr. Barry Chant, one of my lecturers at Bible College, used to say, he said, "When we step out, God steps in." In fact, as catchy and as memorable as that is, it's not quite correct, because what these lepers discovered was when they stepped out, that God had already stepped in. God had gone before them and driven out the mighty army. And what happened was exactly according to the word of God through the prophet. It was unbelievable. So eventually, after they'd played in Aladdin's cave for a while, they go back and tell everyone. At first, the king and the people won't believe them. They send out scouts to confirm that these lepers, after all, are telling the truth. And then finally, the nation figures out that God showed up. Get it? Not through the king, but through four lepers. The king thought it was a trap, but eventually, well, have a listen. So the messengers returned and told the king. The people went out and plundered the camp of the Arameans. So a measure of choice meal was sold for a shekel and two measures of barley for a shekel, according to the word of the Lord, exactly as the prophet Elisha had predicted the day before. I love this part of the story. God's done an amazing miracle, and it's discovered by four lepers who decided to step out of their misery and gloom and hopelessness, not out of some great altruistic sense of faith, but because they had to. They stepped out and they walked into God's miracle. They bumped into God's miracle and they were blessed. But the one man who wasn't blessed was the captain of the king's guard. Have a listen to what it says. The king had appointed a captain on whose hand he leaned to have charge of the gate. The people trampled him to death in the gate, just as the man of God had said when the king came down to him. For when the man of God said to the king, "Two measures of barley will be sold for a shekel, and a measure of choice meal for a shekel, about this time tomorrow in the gate of Samaria," that captain had answered the man of God, "Even if the Lord were to open windows in the sky, could such a thing happen?" And Elisha said, "You will see it with your own eyes, but you will not eat from it." And it happened exactly the way Elisha had said. God did an amazing miracle that day. Not through the king, not through the prophet, through four hapless lepers. Yeah, I know it's scary sometimes, but when we step out, God steps in. Or more accurately, we discover that God already stepped in. Do that a few times, and you know what happens? God grows a faith in us, a confidence in Him that can move mountains. When things are difficult, when they're scary, when they're desperate, the last thing we feel like having is faith. Any faith, let alone the sort of faith that moves mountains. We get to questioning our own abilities. We get to questioning God. We want to flap around like a chicken with its head cut off. You know the feeling, right? In my own quiet time this morning, the Spirit of God led me back to what I thought was a familiar passage, Matthew chapter 14, verses 22 and 23. It's the story of when the disciples are caught up in a boat on the stormy sea without Jesus, and they think that they're going to drown until they see Jesus walking out to them on the water. Imagine what they were thinking out there in that boat in the middle of that huge storm, the fears and the doubts. But right at the beginning of that story, have a listen to what it says, Matthew 14, verse 22. Immediately, Jesus made the disciples get into the boat and go on ahead to the other side while he dismissed the crowds. This was Jesus' idea. It was his idea to send them out into that boat, and it was his idea to save them through his power and not theirs. God is faithful. I trust that you've really been blessed through today's message. And don't forget, stop by and visit us at ChristianityWorks.com. I'm Bertie Diamond. It's been great to have this time together. Let's see if we can't do it again same time tomorrow as we take another look at your life from a different perspective.
1: Is uncontrolled anger a problem in your marriage?
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1: Proverbs 29:11 says, "A fool gives full vent to his anger, but a wise man keeps himself under control." Do you control yourself when you're angry? 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If you lose your temper with your spouse, then apologize and ask them to forgive you. The next time you're angry, take a time out and pray. 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Ask yourself, why am I angry? What wrong was committed? What positive action might I take? What would be the loving thing to do? Take constructive action, and anger has served its purpose.
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3: The Challenge of the Yukon. It's King, swiftest and strongest lead dog of the North Country, blazing the trail for Sergeant Preston of the Northwest Mounted Police in his relentless pursuit of lawbreakers.
4: On King! On the Husky!
3: Gold! Gold! Discovered in the Yukon. A stampede to the Klondike in the greedy race for riches. Back to the days of the gold rush, when Sergeant Preston and his wonder dog King battled through storm and snow to preserve law and order as they met the Challenge of the Yukon.
5: The long Yukon winter was nearly over. The snow was melting rapidly. And when Randy Clark, the Yukon Trading Company's crack driver, started south with a sled load of gold, he knew he would have to travel night and day to reach the company's headquarters in Whitehorse before the trail became impassable. On the first night out from Dawson, just after he had passed Eagle Rock, a man stepped out on the trail ahead of him.
6: Hi there, mister. Hold up a minute.
5: The cold of the Yukon made it impossible to pass the stranger by. But Randy checked his gun before he called out to the team to stop.
6: Oh, hold there, boys. Hold on. Oh. Howdy, mister. A chance of riding with you to the next weight camp.
7: Not a chance in the world.
6: Hey, is that a way to treat a traveler?
7: I got as much weight as the dogs can pull in this going. You must weigh nearly 250 pounds.
6: I'll pay you well.
7: Also, it's against the company rules. I just can't do it.
6: Okay, if that's the way you feel about it.
7: I'm sorry, stranger.
5: Another man had detached himself from the shadow of Eagle Rock and had moved silently toward Randy. He was directly behind him as the young driver started to release his brake. And then...
6: Nice work, yeah.
8: Time for congratulations will come later, after we have finished this business.
6: It won't take long to get the sled from behind the rock and switch the gold to it.
8: You must be well on your way before this fellow wakes up.
6: I will be, don't worry.
5: It was nearly half an hour later when Randy opened his eyes. He was lying on his sled, and the fur robe had been pulled over him.
7: Oh. Hey. Hey, what happened?
9: I do not know, my friend. I found you lying beside your sled. You have hit your head.
7: It means somebody hit it for me.
9: Oh? And they got the gold.
7: You have been robbed? I'll say I have. $25,000 in dust.
9: You carry so much?
7: I work for the Yukon Trading Company. I'm supposed to be able to take care of myself. Of all the stupid numbskulls to fall for a trick like that.
9: A trick?
7: One guy talks to me while the other comes up behind me and knocks me out. Never mind.
9: You will follow these crooks, perhaps.
7: What'd be the use? How can you follow a trail in this slush and mud? No, I'll get back to Dawson as fast as I can and report to the police.
9: Monsieur, I'm going to Dawson. Is it possible for me to travel with you?
7: I don't know why not. I haven't got any cargo now. Sure, climb on board.
9: Oh, merci.
7: It's a good idea. You can be a witness to what happened.
9: Oh, with pleasure. My name is Pierre Reynaud.
7: I'm Randy Clark. Get around there, Borneo. Come on, we're heading back to town. All right, march. All right, get along.
5: It was not until late the following afternoon that Randy and the Frenchman reached Dawson. They stopped at the Yukon Trading Company store to pick up Kurt Edgar, the local manager, and then drove on to the Northwest Mounted Police headquarters, where Randy told his story to Sergeant Preston. When he had finished...
10: I want to check this description of the man who stopped you, Randy. You're sure he was 6'4"?
7: Easy. He was at least 2 inches taller than I.
10: And about 250 pounds.
7: About?
10: Black beard... Nose that had been broken.
7: Yeah, and a scar along the side of his mouth.
10: I have that. Wearing a black and white parka.
7: That's right, Sergeant.
11: Didn't you see the man who hit you at all?
7: No, Kurt.
11: If you'd only taken a guard along with you, this wouldn't have happened.
7: All right, all right.
10: Why didn't you, Randy?
7: Because I didn't want anybody riding the sled with a trail in the condition it is now. I didn't think I'd make it to White Horse with the extra weight.
10: Probably wouldn't have. Now, Pierre.
12: Oui, Sergeant.
10: You didn't see this man in the black and white parka, did you?
12: Yes. I did.
10: Huh?
12: You did? Yes, Randy.
7: Well, why didn't you say something about it before? Where? When?
12: My friend, I have been hoping you would think better of your plan.
7: Huh?
12: That you would decide not to go through with it. Would tell the truth.
7: Why, I have told the truth.
11: Just what are you driving at, Pierre?
12: Sergeant.
10: Yes?
12: Last night I am coming from the country where I trapped and I hit the Yukon Trail at Eagle Rock.
10: That's what I understood, and you found Randy...
12: Wait. As I neared the trail, I could see two men and two sleds.
7: Good. You not only saw the man in the black and white parka, but the one who hit me. You can give the sergeant a description.
12: Do you not realize that it is no use to lie anymore?
7: Lie?
12: There were two men. One big, with a beard, wearing a black and white parka. The other one was you, Randy.
7: I don't get it. If you were there, then why
12: I
7: don't
12: I was there. I was in the shadow of the rock. But because of what I heard, I did not show myself.
7: What did you hear?
12: Randy was saying to the other man, you have the gold and you know where to take it. We will split later.
7: What are you talking about? You got it all mixed up.
11: Wait,
7: I never...
11: Finish, Randy.
7: But you don't see,
11: I'm beginning to see a lot of things. Go on and finish, Pierre.
12: Well, Randy said, it must look like I put up a fight here. You must hit me with the butt of your revolver.
7: That's a lie. Why, you dirty little...
12: I demand your protection if I have to continue.
10: Take it easy, Randy.
7: It's crazy.
11: I want to hear the end of this. What happened then, Pierre?
12: Well, the big man hit Randy, and Randy fell down. And the big one drove off with the gold.
10: In which direction?
12: To the south.
7: I give up.
12: Well, whether Randy is really knocked out, I do not know. But I stayed there. And it is a little while before he opened his eyes. Then he told me a fine story about two men beating him up.
11: And you pretended to believe him?
7: Kurt, you're not swallowing this story, are you?
11: I haven't decided.
12: In answer to your question, I pretended to believe. I asked for a ride to Dawson. I thought, Pierre, you had better keep an eye on this fellow. Randy, I do not believe you are a bad boy. This is a mistake only. Perhaps if you tell Monsieur Edgar where his gold is, he will forgive you.
7: Why, you dirty little rat.
12: I'm a rat because I tell the truth.
7: Every word of it's a lie. What are you doing, trying to send me to jail?
12: I am hoping you will not have to go there.
11: You don't have to, Randy.
7: What?
11: You can have your chance. Tell me where the gold is. Tell the sergeant where your partner is, and the company won't press charges.
7: I don't know where the gold is. I haven't got any partner. That's a fine thing to talk about, pressing charges. I've been driving for the company ever since it opened up here.
13: Then if you don't believe me instead of this half-baked Frenchman...
14: It's because of your record that I am prepared to be lenient, Randy.
13: But, Kurt, don't you...
14: You can make up your mind. Take it or leave it. I don't know where the gold is.
13: You'd better change your mind about that.
14: How can I?
13: All right. If that's your last word, arrest him, Sergeant.
10: You're sure you want to charge him with robbery on the basis of Pierre's testimony?
13: Randy gives me no choice.
14: You can't arrest him.
10: I have to. Kurt insists on it. But it will be a jury that decides whether you're guilty or not.
13: I'm only doing my duty. And, Sergeant, I'm insisting that you do yours.
10: You'll have to swear out a warrant.
13: I will. Then what happens?
10: I'm sorry, Randy. Then you go to jail.
5: And it was into the jail that Sergeant Preston brought Karen Edgar to see Randy that evening. Karen, young, beautiful, very much in love with Randy, was Kurt Edgar's niece. Her eyes were troubled, but she managed to smile at Randy when she and the sergeant reached his cell.
15: Yes, darling, I had to come and tell you that I don't believe a word of it.
14: Thanks, Karen.
15: And I don't understand why Kurt should take that Frenchman's word in preference to yours.
14: I'm beginning to understand.
10: You are?
14: Yes. But I don't want to say anything about it.
15: Why, Randy? What reason could there be?
14: You won't like my reason.
15: Well, I want to hear it anyway.
14: You know as well as I do that Kurt's in debt.
15: I know that he's lost money, but he's paid off his debt.
14: Yes. I wonder how. His salary isn't very large.
15: You're not suggesting that Kurt...
14: I don't know what I'm suggesting. I'm not suggesting anything. I'm just innocent, and that's all there is to it. But when it comes to a jury...
15: They can't convict him, can they, Sergeant?
10: Oh, let's hope not, Karen.
15: Well, when will his trial come up?
10: Not for a week. The judge is in 40 miles. In the meantime, I'm going to try and find that man, the black and white Parker, and the gold.
14: Do you think there's any chance, Sergeant?
10: Oh, of course, Randy. If anyone saw him, they'd remember him. King and I will start out first thing in the morning.
15: Oh, please, Sergeant, please find him.
10: All I can promise is we'll do our best. There's more than a chance. You see, a week's a long time.
5: The man in the black and white Parker was much nearer than any of the three imagined. His name was Brad Peters, and he was sitting in the office of the Yukon Trading Company's store with Kurt Edgar and Pierre Renault. And it was straight to the store that Karen walked when she left the jail. The door was locked, but she had a key. The store was dark, but she could see a light in her uncle's office. She had decided to plead with Kurt once more to withdraw his charges against Randy. She tried the door of the office, found it locked. She was about to knock when she realized there was an argument going on inside.
16: Why are you so nervous, Brad?
17: Because I want my share of the gold. I want to get out of here.
16: I'll give Kurt a chance to make sure it's all there.
17: Why shouldn't it be all there? If I was going to keep any, I'd have kept it all.
16: You would have found that unwise.
17: I want to get out of here.
16: You will head straight for the border, I suppose?
17: As fast as I can get there.
16: Let me tell you, that is impossible.
17: Why? You've accused young Clark of the robbery. He's in jail. You'll stay there until his trial comes up.
16: Oh, very true. But you're forgetting. Sergeant has your description. There's nothing we can do about that. Randy saw you, even if he didn't see me. And the police will be looking for you. You must lie low for a few days. We will find some way to get you out of the country. But you must give us time.
17: Where can I hide out?
16: I have the place.
13: Yeah, the gold's all here.
16: Good. Now we can get down to business.
13: $25,000. Now, $10,000 goes back in the company safe to make up what I'm short. We split the other $15,000 three ways. Here's your share, Brad.
16: Now, wait a minute.
13: What for?
16: I've decided you're being unfair, Kurt.
13: What do you mean? That was our agreement.
16: But no matter how I reason, it seems to me that you're getting three times as much as either Brad or me.
13: Well, I'm getting the same.
16: $15,000 and $5,000. Three times as much.
13: Well, you know I'm short. You know I've got to make it up.
16: But why out of our pockets? Your own business if you stole money from the company. Your own business if you want to put it back. I'm prepared to be generous, Kurt, because you've planned this thing. You may pay your debt in full. You may have $10,000. The rest goes to Brad and me.
13: Not on your life.
16: It is fair, is it not, Brad?
17: Sure. Pierre's right, Kurt.
16: And may I remind you that we are two against one.
13: Oh, no, you're not. You see that gun? It evens the odds. You're a smooth talker, Pierre, but you made an agreement and you're going to stick to it. Your share is $5,000.
16: Do I understand you correctly?
12: You would shoot me if I disagreed?
13: You got it right. You can have 5,000 and nothing.
12: Well, in that case, I will accept the 5,000.
13: You satisfied, Brad?
17: Hey, what's that?
13: What?
17: I heard something out in this door.
13: There's nobody out there.
17: I heard a noise.
12: All right, that's a rat.
17: I'm going to make sure about that. Didn't sound like rats to me.
5: Karen had heard enough. She had started for the front door, but she'd stumbled across a packing case and fallen to the floor. And now, as Brad threw open the door of the office, he saw her scrambling to her feet.
17: It's the girl. She's heading for the front door. No, you don't.
18: The black and white park.
17: What?
18: Let go of me.
17: You're not getting out of here. Who is it, Kurt?
13: It's my niece.
18: Oh, Uncle Kurt.
13: Take her into my office.
17: Hey, come on. How did she get in here?
13: She works here. She has a key.
17: But she heard us talking.
13: Oh, maybe.
18: I heard enough.
13: You little fool.
12: Little fool? But no, Kurt.

0: I intend to.
1: You wouldn't
0: dare. I'll do anything. I have to protect myself.
2: Now, wait. Let me suggest that drastic measures are not necessary yet. I prefer not to be mixed up in them. Let's keep our heads and think calmly. It's only necessary to prevent the girl from interfering with our plans.
0: Well?
2: And it's a better idea for Brad to hide out for a while than to try to get out of the country.
3: And where can I do that? You don't expect me to stay in Dawson.
2: No. I have a cabin on the other side of the Yukon. It's hidden in the hills directly across from here. It's the perfect place.
3: It's dangerous to cross the Yukon now. The ice is rotten. We're almost ready for the breakup.
2: There's an ice jam below town that stretches from shore to shore. It is very solid, like a bridge. You can cross that in perfect safety.
3: Okay. Tell me where the cabin is. Draw me some kind of a map.
2: I'm doing that right now. But you will not go there alone, Brad.
3: Well, if you're coming too.
2: I did not say that. You will take the girl with you.
1: Oh, no!
2: It is all right with you, Kurt?
0: It's fine with me.
2: And you, Brad? She is very pretty.
3: Yeah.
1: I won't go with you. You can't force me to.
3: That's where you're wrong, sister. You'll do just what I say and like it. I'm not as squeamish as these other two.
2: Here's the map.
3: I want my gold.
0: Here you are.
3: Good.
2: It's well that you get started at once.
3: I am.
1: I won't go with you.
3: No.
1: Oh, my arm. Okay.
0: Behave yourself.
3: Yeah. And don't open your mouth when we get outside or I'll shut you up with this gun. Come on.
2: We will keep in touch with you.
3: Yeah, see that you do.
2: Why do you look so worried, Kurt?
0: That doesn't settle anything.
2: For the time being.
0: If she ever gets free, she'll go straight to the police.
2: Of course.
0: Why not get rid of her right now?
2: Why not get rid of several people right now?
0: Huh?
2: The Northwest Mounted Police always get their man. And Brad is not smart enough to evade Sergeant Preston for long. If he's caught, it'll be too bad for him.
0: I know that.
2: Then why not get rid of him, too, and Sergeant Preston?
0: Preston?
2: All three will die. It will seem to be an accident. Let me tell you my idea, Kurt. It is so simple. And there will be no risk.
4: In Sergeant Preston's cabin, King was watching his master pack his saddlebag. He knew this meant the sergeant would soon be hitting the trail. It also meant that he would not be using the dog team. The great dog whimpered his concern.
5: Yes, King, I'll be riding this trip. That doesn't mean you'll be left behind. You can come along, fella. Come in.
6: Sergeant.
5: Oh, hello, Kurt.
6: Pierre and I just saw the man in the black and white parka.
0: Huh? Oui, it is true.
5: You mean here in town?
0: Just below town, where the ice is all jammed up across the river. He was crossing over to the other bank.
5: I'll go after him.
0: Karen's with him.
5: What?
0: There was a girl with him, and I'm sure it was Karen. Naturally, she wouldn't have gone with him willingly, but I can only guess what might have happened. She knew we were looking for this man. If she saw him, recognized him, tried to stop him, well, I don't know what. I was going after them myself, but Pierre wanted me to come here.
6: Oh, that man in the black and white parka is dangerous. Oh, I'm sorry. I want no part of trying to capture him.
5: That's my job. You can trail him, can't you, King? Yes, boy. Come on, let's go.
4: Sergeant Preston and King hurried through the town and down to the river, where the large ice floes piled one on top of the other formed a natural bridge from one side of the Yukon to the other. They ran across it. On the far side, the sergeant found the fresh tracks left by the man and girl in the melting snow.
5: There they are, King. Moon's bright. I won't have any trouble following them.
4: The trail led into the low hills west of the river. Half an hour later, they saw a lamp shining through the window of a small log cabin. The tracks led directly to the door, and the sergeant did not hesitate.
5: Quiet now, boy. They want to take you by surprise. Now. Hold your hands!
6: What the...
1: Sergeant Preston!
6: I'll show you!
5: Last shooting. Too bad for you it wasn't straight.
6: Oh, my arm!
1: He didn't hit you, Sergeant.
5: No, he didn't.
1: Oh, thank goodness.
5: Well, this fellow certainly fits Randy's description.
1: He's the man who stopped him, all right. His name is Brad Peters.
5: You're under arrest, Peters. Does he have the gold here?
1: Only his share. Oh, Sergeant, how did you get here?
5: Your uncle saw the two of you crossing the ice and reported it to headquarters.
1: My uncle?
6: Boy, that dirty double-crosser.
5: What's that?
1: Well, I'll have to tell you, Sergeant. Uncle Kurt's just as guilty as this man is. Brad and Pierre were the two who committed the robbery.
5: Pierre, eh?
1: But it was Kurt who planned the whole thing. The rest of the gold is in his office.
5: How do you know that?
1: I saw it. And I heard them talking. They caught me listening. And then Pierre and Kurt persuaded them to take me over here and hold me